0: It's astounding. Time is fleeting. Madness takes its toll. But listen closely.
1: Not for very much longer.
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Welcome to the 420 Report here on RadioAlchemyKONA.com. I'm DJ Frank X, and tonight we're going to do a real 420 report on an amazing woman from over on Maui who I met for the first time fairly recently back in February at a certain party that she attended, and she got a article written about her work with her efforts to free cannabis prisoners. This is published on May 4th, 2026. It's called Legal Weed, Unequal Justice, Mary Bailey's Fight to Free Cannabis Prisoners. The Last Prisoner Project, co-founder and 2025 Dope Award winner's fight for freedom. And the article states, Mary Bailey stays in motion. The event organizer, activist, managing director of Last Prisoner Project runs a relentless schedule from picking up newly released cannabis prisoners to supporting cannabis advocacy efforts across the country. Bailey is constantly on the go, and that's exactly where she wants to be. Bailey has spent much of her life bringing people together around a greater purpose. A former concert promoter and community organizer, she's always focused on creating spaces where people can gather and build something meaningful. She says, I'm a humanitarian at heart. Kindness feels like the right thing to do, and helping others comes naturally to me. We all need support at different points in our lives. A yoga and reggae fanatic, Bailey developed a deep connection to cannabis early on. Growing up in Florida during the height of prohibition, Bailey became immediately fascinated by the intersection of music and weed culture upon her first introduction. In her 20s, that passion led Bailey to Hawaii and eventually inspired the launch of the Maui Cannabis Conference. By that point, she was already producing events through her company, Alpha Agency, including the Maui Yoga Festival and community block parties for the County of Maui Office of Economic Development. Stepping into the conference space felt like a natural next move. The goal was to create a space where local entrepreneurs could learn directly from leaders in the industry and build something meaningful of their own, she explained. That momentum put Bailey on a path that would ultimately change her life and the lives of countless others. The birth of Last Prisoner Project. After hosting the second Maui Cannabis Conference, a social media video about a cannabis prisoner stopped Bailey in her tracks. She says, it hit me like a ton of bricks. I realized it could have been me. I could have been the one locked up. I could have been separated from my daughter. Bailey's friend, Maui-based activist Jeremy Jarvis, encouraged her to take action. Searching for a way in, she reached out to Andrew D'Angelo, who was already thinking along the same lines. She told Bailey he had been discussing the launch of a nonprofit dedicated to helping cannabis prisoners. Bailey traveled to SXSW in 2019 to meet with D'Angelo, his brother Steve, and Dean Reyes, manager of the reggae band Revolution. That meeting became the spark for the Last Prisoner Project, LPP. The group later sought guidance from Norm Reamer of the National Association of Criminal Defense Lawyers, with Harvard Law graduate Sarah Gersten stepping in as executive director. The newly minted team had a clear mission: support people serving time for nonviolent cannabis offenses,
help secure their release, and ensure a smooth return to society. The nonprofit began by building legal and reentry programs that connect prisoners with the resources they need to win their freedom and thrive once they're home. LPP quickly gained traction, earning support from industry leaders and cannabis-friendly celebrities. The greatest reward of all. Asked about defining moments in her advocacy work, Bailey points to the people whose lives LPP has helped change. One that stands out is the phone call with Michael Thompson, where he learned he had been granted an executive commutation from Michigan Governor Gretchen Whitmer. He had spent 25 years in prison, serving a 40 to 60 year sentence, and had nearly lost hope of ever being reunited with his family, Bailey said. Bailey also points to her connection with Stephanie Shepherd, who served 9 years for cannabis-related charges. Shepherd was eventually hired by LPP and worked her way up to acting executive director, a role she currently holds. Yet one of the biggest moments was seeing Richard DeLucy walk out of a Florida prison. Once the longest-serving nonviolent cannabis prisoner, DeLucy was eventually released, thanks in part to the pro bono legal services he received through LPP. I will never forget standing alongside the DeLucy family and Richard's legal team, Mariah Daly, Elizabeth Buchanan, and Chiara Juster, watching Richard walk out of the prison gates after serving 32 years of a 98-year sentence from one of the earliest RICO cases. One of my favorite moments that day was when Richard looked at us and said, "I've got the most lit legal team ever." It's these moments and countless others that led to Bailey being named the first recipient of the 2025 Dope Award. The announcement, part of High Times' relaunch of Dope Magazine, caught Bailey off guard. She said she was deeply honored by the recognition, but was quick to downplay it. "Awards are nice," she insisted, "but feeling someone who has spent years locked in a cell, separated from their family, is the only reward that really matters." The war on drugs isn't over. While Bailey and LPP have achieved many wins over the years, the work is far from over. She urged everyone in the cannabis space to take action, arguing that anyone benefiting from legalization has a responsibility to help those left behind. "I feel strongly that anybody who has been in prison for cannabis or is currently incarcerated for cannabis is a true pioneer of the industry," Bailey expressed. "It means that all of us in the legal industry should feel a moral obligation to join the mission to fight for their freedom." Bailey is clear that anyone can be an advocate, whether that means signing petitions or writing letters to people still behind bars. She urges readers to visit LPP's Take Action page to find ways to get involved. "The work won't be finished until families torn apart by the war on drugs are brought back together." Bailey leaves no room for complacency. "It will take all of us working together to achieve our mission of freeing every last cannabis prisoner." And that's an absolutely wonderful story of someone who took it up at a grassroots level and was able to successfully commute sentences of prisoners wrongly, maliciously incarcerated for a weed. It's unbelievable how far this has come in our history, and the fact that people's lives were ruined by it, not by the drug, but by the legal proceedings around it, many of which are founded on for-profit institutions such as
the correctional institutions that are run for profit. Legal teams, lawyers make tons of money off of them. And you know, I don't have the figures in front of me, but it is astronomical. And it is one of the main reasons that weed in many states still remains illegal. The opposition force that has taken up the proceedings over the last 8 to 10 years has been really, really substantial and very successful, albeit its main impetus seems to be the profitability of dispensary money and legal sales of marijuana. Just recently, however, we have seen legislation in Texas actually stepped up. And I won't go into that right here. I may save that for a separate report. But I just wanted to put this out there as both a thank you to Mary Bailey and also for all the people that are standing up for this project. If you wish to take action for the Last Prisoner Project, please go to www.lastprisonerproject.org/take-action. You'll see various campaigns and letter writing programs and petitions on that website, along with several prisoners whose lives have been destroyed by this problem. Aloha, take care. This is DJ Frank X for the 420 Report, Radio Alchemy, KONA.com. Aloha.

0: this is Lopaka Roots on Kona 100.5 LPFM, the voice of Kona. All right.
1: Thank you.
0: Yep, of course.

Jetzt ist nach.

0: love. What's happening, bro? Hey, money. What's up, love?
1: What it is, what it is.
0: What you doing, love?
1: What it does, son.
0: Who do you do, what we do?
1: Yo, love, come give me some love, son.
0: I got nothing but love, love.
1: Yo, love, I love you, dog.
0: It's all the love, love.
1: Yo, love, let's hang out sometime, man. You're cool, son.
0: I would

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We're transitioning into a whole new realm, and it's so exciting. I can't even begin to explain everything that I hope for it to have over time. You know, we will be doing it little by little. It's not going to all happen at once, but I think the end result is going to be very mystifying, to say the least. And I'm so happy that, you know, we've gotten to somewhat recover from last weekend's apocalypse, almost. I mean, for some, it was far worse than others. Down in Pahala especially, our thoughts and prayers go out to them that they can recover cleanly. I've known at least two people who had passed away, one of whom I actually knew. I had, you know, picked him up as a hitchhiker once. He's a brilliant MIT physicist, John. And it was, you know, so shocked to see that. It's been that kind of week where it just twists and turns all over, some for the good, really. You know, the ones that were for the good were very good. We had the return to Enchanted Forest on Friday. That was wonderful. We had nice weather for it all throughout the night. And then Drummond Beach down at Kolekole was like a reunion of sorts, seeing everyone from Alika to, you know, all the different DJs. Jody Madlove came over from Oahu. She also played later that night at Tropicaliente, which I would have loved to have gone to. I was planning to go to it and record it when it was at Space City, but I, you know, 2:30 the night before and this one on the beach. So, you know, I had my fill for the weekend for certain. And, you know, was glad that as of yesterday, I believe it was, we have this wonderful transition over to our new website, complete with metadata. Now, you know, there'll probably be a glitch or two in there, but as far as I see it working right now, we're golden in more ways than one. And, you know, we're coming to a potential close. Yes, the final vinyl is going to have its final vinyl next week, at least as far as all our original 84 selections were concerned. You know, over, what was it, 7 different genres. And Uwila, who we've borrowed records from, has one remaining on our wheel spin, which I am going to do right now. Whoever's not coming up on today's selection will be next week. So, you know, this technically will be the last wheel spin for our whole thing going on here at Final Vinyl. So here it is. Let's see who it is. This is going to be incredible. Yes, it is Jimi Hendrix. Oh my gosh. Okay, we may as well go with the master for, you know, this golden week for, you know, transformation and just empowerment, I believe, anyway. It's been, like I said, it's an intense time. It's one of those that we really were put to the limit in a lot of cases and still are. There's a lot of people out there. I know my friends up in Pueo Ridge have a lot of, you know, trees down over their house. They have a lot of farm animals trying to take care of. That's where I was for New Year's Eve last year, New Year's Day. And, you know, I think of them and I, you know, hear different stories as it comes in. I mean, for myself, I felt fortunate that I was able to do my show last weekend because our power was only down for 18 hours.
And we lost one tree till two-thirds of a lychee tree and a bunch of other down trees. But our main thing is our bridge held up because that was being restructured and everything. And they still are doing a lot of work on it. And now I think it's run through its test and it passed as far as I'm concerned. So you know what? I'm going to get you set up with Jimi Hendrix. Now, interesting thing about Jimi, I once made the mistake of loaning out some albums, and I had a really nice Jimi Hendrix selection. Axis Boulder's Love was in there. There was a bunch, Electric Ladyland, and they ran off. It left me with just a couple, and all I can say is that you can never walk away from Are You Experienced, which is the very first album of Jimi with the Jimi Hendrix Experience in 1967. So we're going to get you set up with that very shortly as we proceed with the second to the final vinyl. How's that?

And we are back here at Studio H, as in Hendrix, Jimi Hendrix Experience. And side one of Are You Experienced? A classic among all classics. I'm surprised it waited this long to turn up on our turntable. Here it goes.

there ain't no life nowhere.

And I don't think you could find a more impressive and perfect debut record than that one by Jimi Hendrix Experience. Are You Experienced? Side One. And it couldn't be better for this particular occasion after coming out of Hurricane Lala, being threatened with another tropical storm, Moki, today. Seemingly, it has bypassed us, at least for the time. We're hearing that, yeah, we could see some winds up to like 50-mile-an-hour gusts and periods of extended rain, but nothing that we're not used to here in Hilo, that's for sure, especially after last weekend. In any case, yeah, side one, I mean, this is chilling. This is like putting goosebumps on me listening to this particular album again, because, you know, I was only 7 years old when this came out, and it was first released May 12th of 1967. In the UK, and then in August 23rd, which was like right before I went to school in second grade, this album came out in the United States, and it was very well received critically and an immediate commercial success, and is widely regarded as one of the greatest albums of all time. Features Jimi Hendrix's innovative approach to songwriting and electric guitar playing, which soon established a new direction in psychedelic and rock music as a whole. And yes, it just immediately blew up. I think I'd have to check the timing, but I believe, I'm not sure if Monterey was first or this was, but I know Monterey Festival, I think, was in 1967, and it broke grounds for great music festivals, psychedelic music festivals that took place later on. And of course, there was the performance at Woodstock in August of 1969. Only a week ago was the anniversary. I mean, was it 57 years? Or, yeah, 57? No, something, yeah. I'm pretty sure it was, I got to check my calculator on that one. It seems like 57 plus 9. Yeah, I'm pretty sure it's 57 years. In any case, side one of the Jimi Hendrix Experience, Are You Experienced, is Purple Haze, Manic Depression, Hey Joe, Lover Confusion, May This Be Love, and I Don't Live Today. Side two coming up very shortly. While we turn it over, here's Echo and the Bunnymen.

Okay, well, this one's got a SoundGuard label on it. It means I was doing something right back then, protecting my my best albums of all times. This is certainly one of them. Like I said, I'm so happy we get to play this tonight, of all times, on our first final vinyl for our new website at RadioAlchemyHawaii.com. Yes, we'll be redirecting anything from RadioAlchemyKONA.com. So, no worries.

measly little world, are you trying to prove that you're made out of gold and can't be sold? So, are you experienced?

something to take us all out of our bodies, at least for a little while there. Jimi Hendrix with The Experience, and Are You Experienced, from 1967. And I incidentally did ask ChatGPT if this album had come out in the U.S. before the Monterey Pop Festival, and in fact it had not. The sequence was that on May 12th, 1967, they released it in the UK on Track Records. June 18th, 1967 was the explosive American debut at the Monterey International Pop Festival, including, of course, Jimi Hendrix's famous guitar-burning performance. And then it followed in August 23rd of 1967, when the album was finally released in the United States by Reprise Records, more than 2 months after Monterey. And apparently Jimmy chose to change the album cover for it to make it more psychedelic, using some sort of lens that kind of melded them in a globe, it seemed. In any case, it peaked at number 2 in the British charts. The album was issued in the U.S. on August 23rd and reached number 5 in the U.S. Billboard top charts, and remained on the charts for 106 weeks, 76 of those in the top 40, and also spent 70 weeks on the Hot R&B LPs chart and peaked at number 10. 3 singles were included, Purple Haze, Hey Joe, and The Wind Cries Mary, which were omitted from the British edition of the LP. That's surprising. I never knew that. In any case, side 2 of this album, The Wind Cries Mary, Fire, Third Stone from the Sun, Foxy Lady, and Are You Experienced? I mean, all, 11 of these songs probably made the most impression of the music that followed it than any other. I mean, no one dared imitate Jimi Hendrix at the time, but they all kind of like were dazzled by his skills on just being able to play stuff that people never even dreamed of at the time. And he had him a little bit shaken too. I mean, Pete Townsend talked about it, seeing him over in England probably before the U.S. audiences did, and he said, well, here's the guy that's going to put us all out of business. Of course, it actually more promoted rock and roll and psychedelia than any other person, and in such a short span of time as well. He died in, I believe it was 1970, and I mean, in that short span of time, in 3 years, a little over maybe, the amount of material that he put out was just mind-boggling, really. In any case, I'm just touched by the fact that this album came up tonight. It's been a very, very emotional week, and I wanted to mention, I'm thinking of the people who had passed away in Pahala and Na'alehu area. May Doy, who is a 93-year-old retired school teacher, perished in, I don't know whether it was the mudslides or what it was that actually killed both of these, but I'm sure, it. After having seen the devastation, I have no doubt that it had to do with some sort of collapse of a water system or something. John Hylas, he was a retired physics professor and a marathon runner. He was the fellow that I mentioned. I was coming back from an event years ago. This was mad to be more than 12 years ago. I had seen him before, but I didn't know it was him that I was picking up. And then we got into a conversation that went by like a flash.
in spite of us, you know, I had about something like a 30-minute ride or a 40-minute ride, and it just seemed like it buzzed by so quickly because we were talking about such interesting stuff. And he was a brilliant guy, was an MIT graduate that was just a saucer full of secrets, really, from the places that he worked and the semiconductors and all those giant instruments that they have that do exceptional things. In any case, we're still thinking of the people who are having to clean up from that disaster and the effect that it has on the community. Tourists should not go there. It is right now kind of a sacred grieving time and just really a time for the professionals to do what they need to do to get them back on track. I heard from our friends at Monodina Farm, who we frequently had gone to events there, their place seems to be okay. They were not on site when it happened. I think they had gone over to the East Coast, and that's probably a good thing. They have a 1.5-year-old baby daughter, and I'm glad that they were protected and taken care of. And, you know, we still have another storm system to deal with later on this week. So it's this El Niño system or something that's happening. You know, I'm just waiting for the lousy quote from Donald Trump, because we're a, you know, it's probably because we're a blue state or something. Yeah, I can only imagine what that's going to sound like. You should shut off your volcano. It's causing all sorts of weather problems or something like that. Yeah, I'll have something stupid to say, I'm sure. I can almost guarantee you on that one. Take my word for it. In any case, that's about it for this, the first edition of Final Vinyl on our new domain at RadioAlchemyHawaii.com. DJ Frank X, happy to be bringing it to you. And yeah, do check in on our website frequently. We're planning on doing all sorts of improvements along the way. The metadata has been like a 10-year wish list item. So for me, this is a huge demarcation in our history. And we hope that it will transition into many other good things along the way. Tune into the 420 report too, as we're doing a lot of information there as well. And we hope to provide content on demand a little bit more frequently now that we're in control of our situation better. Aloha everyone, take care of each other, and do be back with us again for the final vinyl, including this last record that we have from Uwila Records. I'm not going to say who it is though. You'll have to join us again next week for that. Aloha everyone.

0: It's a little, I think it's a little, like, still, like, wet.
1: Like, a little too wet.
2: Did you like the reverb?
0: A little bit.
2: No, I just adjusted it.
0: Like,
2: the reverb?
1: It's just, I'm saying it sounds a little too wet.
2: On the reverb.
1: Yes, that's what, like, it's like.
2: I lowered it.
0: Check, check. Oh my God, I found the youth fountain and I'ma drown in it. Yeah, that's off. Okay.

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That sounds good. 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

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All right, all together now. Here we go. 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

0: has a special treat. 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Is that a thing here? Yeah? Epic. All right. As a Hana Ho, she has an original track she's going to sing for you. So here you go. You got to dance hard for this one, all right? Here we go. Here we go.
1: Do I have any queens in the building? Do I have any kings in the building? Okay. This one is for you.

0: song is unreleased, so when it comes out, you know, you gotta stream it everywhere. Thank you so much for being so amazing and singing happy birthday to me. That was so cute. I didn't know that was gonna happen. Thank you, thank you. And stay around, because there's gonna be some live music in the back, you know, get your tea, look at the paintings, and make some noise one time for Sean for putting this whole thing on. Make some noise for Space City! All right. Okay. Thank you. Thank you. All right. Let's keep the party going.
1: Thank you. You're up three.
2: What's up, Obama? It's my club. You listen to KONA 100.5. Blessed love. Love you. Aloha.
1: You somehow.

The hood needs more.

And good evening, Kona. Welcome to the final Monday of April and show number 408 for 50 years too fast forward. I'm your host, DJ Frank X, as I always bring it to you every single Monday, almost without fail, unless I happen to be at Burning Man or something like that. And that's probably not going to happen this year. And in fact, even if it does, it's going to be outside of my 420 limit, which I'm planning to do 420 shows. And I did the math on it. Interestingly enough, okay, at the end of May, it'll be 413 shows. At the end of June, it'll be 417 shows. On May 18th, it'll be 420 shows. And you know what? No, I'm sorry, July 18th. I got that wrong. July 18th, which is the day before we initiated this radio. So actually 2 days before. July 20th, 2013. So it'll have been 9 years and 420 shows. And that's the point at which I plan to retire. But before I do, I am going to use these final 12 shows plus this one to try and personalize things a little bit, because I think it's important to understand some of our background in history and in terms of what led up to this wonderful station. But at times, you know, they weren't always easy. There was a lot of work to do, and some of it we didn't even necessarily account for. But just to give you some idea, I mean, when we set out on this thing, we initially set it up as an internet radio station. We barely had, and by force of the fact that we didn't officially have our website till about 2 years almost later, and what we were counting on was being people tuning into some framework of the Shoutcaster and so forth. That was not, that wasn't a great time, obviously, but it was the roots being put forward that led to better things. And in fact, only 3 months later, the offer came up to do a low-power FM, this new format that the FCC was putting out, on the condition that we be a nonprofit organization, which, you know, Randall and I had been trying to resuscitate the old KCOF station for a time, and he heard about this offer from the FCC. I don't know. He has his own nonprofit, so he gets things across his emails from time to time and asked if we should do this. And it's like, well, yeah, we have to do this. We absolutely have to do this. And once we chose that route, all of a sudden, things started opening up. We got our call letters, KONA. How did that happen? Oh, it was already taken by the AM and FM counterparts, but this new format, LP, made it possible to use the call letters KONA as long as we got permissions, implied permissions from those two AM and FM stations owned by the same parent company. In any case, the list goes on and on from there, but I'm not going to spend too much time talking about them, but I do need to drive home the point that now it is time for our community to kind of like take up some of the what we have created the foundation for and use it to the best of our ability, and also just to support us in general. We need the community behind us. And we're doing some great things in the process. I'll talk about those throughout the show tonight. To start you off, we are back in something like 1973, I believe, when Roxy Music put out their awesome album, For Your Pleasure. This is Grey Lagoons by Roxy.

And so let me just introduce you to the alchemy moment, because we're just about to have one. We are Radio Alchemy, and ever since we've done these shows from back in July of 2013, we've had many mysterious moments that are rather inexplicable. And this weekend was no exception. In fact, you can date it back to last week's show, because I had set up the playlist. I always set up my playlist, usually about 24, 25 songs deep, cover the two-hour period, usually takes about a decade's worth of music. But, you know, we left a couple songs on the board last week, which was fine. But the interesting thing was we picked out one that happened to be playing in Kanaliu this weekend, unbeknownst to me, when I chose that song. Now, how mysterious is that? And it wasn't like a common band. This band dates back to the 1950s. Yes, 1954. And they're part of the Motown group, the Spinners. They're an American R&B group out of Michigan. And it's not, I like Motown. I don't frequently play them, but when it comes around to 1967, yeah, sure, I welcome the Motown sound in. But this particular one came from 1973, and I had already chosen it. And then Steve Roby from Big Island Music Magazine posts up on Facebook, the Spinners are going to be here at Kahilu Theater in Waimea. Now, how bizarre is that? That is a alchemy moment defined. I'll be around by the Spinners. I heard it was a pretty good show yesterday, too.

And so, yeah, now you know that's what an alchemy moment is. You know, we set up that song on the playlist, and they happen to be playing right on the Big Island. And they're a band that dates back to the 50s. That's, you know, again, you can isolate that and say, oh, that's a nice little coincidence, yeah. Except after it happens about 25 or 30 times, there's a little bit more to it than that. And let me explain the very first one that happened back in 2013. As I mentioned to you, we had this offer come up for the low power FM. And, you know, we had to join forces. And so there's administration that has to be dealt with. In order to do that, you have to be a DBA and be registered with the state and so on and so forth. Well, guess what? We didn't have that much time, number one, you know, and sometimes the things seem to drag along for a bit. But what had happened was, back in October of 2013, and you can look this up if you like, the federal government shut down for what amounted to about 9 days, 9 or 10 days there. And it was during that period that we got to join our forces together to be able to complete our application for the construction permit, which then took, you know, exactly 3 years right to the day that we were able to set up our equipment. And that in itself was a huge story. But the moral is that somehow or other, the government shut down and it enabled KONA 100.5 to walk through the window that was the LPFM construction process. Just saying. Just saying. This is Burning Airlines gives you so much more from Taking Tiger Mountain by Strategy. This is Brian Eno.

Yeah, there were a few strong indications early on that this station was meant to be, but it did not come as advertised. It was not an easy process at all. There was, you know, moments where your faith breaks down a little bit, but yet it just feeds you enough breadcrumbs to kind of like maintain your spirit and maintain your composure with regard to moving forward and allowing things to unfold in their own time. And that's really the key to it all. And I'll tell you what, if there's one thing I will credit myself with, and I don't do that too often, I hope, but it's the ability to kind of like stay with it in spite of, you know, nobody really knowing what it is that you're doing, how much work it is behind the scenes, you know, multiple failures of, you know, trying to do live streams, and even after perfecting them, not being able to, you know, pull off that perfect recording necessarily. And it's a learning process along the way. But one of the things that indicated early on that we were meant to be was the fact that we got sponsorship by Bronner's Soap. And that happened through Burning Man. And that happened to fulfill what was kind of like a premonition, even before I got the invite to Burning Man. And I know it sounds strange. It is. It's very strange. But the manner in which I was able to see David Bronner, the owner, the fourth generation of the soap makers in the Bronner family, you'll be familiar with them. You know, they're the bottle with the many, many words on it. The decree, which has been updated, I think, recently. But in any case, yeah, it was some 3 or 4 years later that we actually did get sponsorship, and it was in part due to that early meeting back in 2014, it was. And just yet another example of just things kind of like working out on their own time schedule. Timing is everything, so they say. This one is from 1974. This is a band out of Topeka, Kansas, called Kansas. This is Plexus from their debut album.

Yes, and we are dead central in our 70s right now and up to 1975. And you punk rockers out there, hold tight. You'll get your turn coming up soon. But yeah, cutting through, you know, the mid-70s and that corporate rock and stuff like that. We do that once in a while, and that's no exception tonight. But getting on a little bit more with our story, again, you know, it takes a decent sum of money to get it started up. That's aside from all of the technical abilities and all of what, you know, the requirements are to set everything up, the antenna, making sure your mast is in place and it's not moving. You have the emergency alert system, which I had no idea about, really. It was one of those things where I'm going into this completely blind. And I had both my highest week, the best part, and the worst part all in the same week. And the reason why that happened was, you know, I had met earlier on with some prospective sponsors. No names, but in any case, they had, on a handshake, offered us a $10,000 stipend, basically a underwriting agreement. And within about 5 days of that, it fell through completely. So you can imagine that, you know, feeling. And by the way, the clock is ticking. We're steadily approaching March 12th, which was our drop-dead deadline. We had already renewed an 18-month extension at one point. And so this was, the station had to be done by that time. So here we are in early February, and we both have, yes, final approval, we got our money, and then we don't. And so all of a sudden, I you know, I do a good bit of work for some businesses in very good terms. And one of the businesses' statements, which you'll know as the furniture store over at the old Kailua Candy site now, they were just slightly down the street there. I think it's Kauhola Street. And the owner, Ken Salandra, offered up $1,000 to me, which was, you know, it was splendid. That was a really nice feeling. I knew, you know, $1,000 would go somewhere towards it. But, you know, it's an all or nothing thing. Pretty soon, another one of my clients kicked in $1,000 and another. And now I'm saying, well, if you build it, they will come. And again, it's I even feel worse whenever I spend somebody else's money and without necessarily knowing that I'm going to be able to complete the process. And so time went by. Our equipment came in. We had a snagglepuss with the bank that wanted to, on one of the checks, hold it up for like 4 or 5 days or something. And I said, no. No, no, no, no, no. You're going to kill this project. It has its own course to take, and we need to have this check cleared today. And we eventually did get it cleared, and we started the process of getting the equipment. And, of course, I had my head in manuals for days on end, especially with that emergency alert system, because, how does it even load these things up? How does it work? I don't know. I do radio DJing stuff. I'm not an engineer per se, although, you know, I've spent some time in control rooms. I have an idea what a transmitter looks like and, you know, can plug in wires here and there according to their instructions. It wasn't that easy, but in any case, it got done like within one day, only because it fell on the weekend, that we were able to complete the process. Even the emergency alert system stuff worked. And we were off to the races. And yes, that was the very first chapter of KONA 100.5 LPFM. Hey, you!
Bachman Turn Rotor Drive. Yeah, we're in the 1970s. 75. This is... Hey, you!

Yeah, and so a lot of those early days, you know, between 2013 and I'd say 2015 or 16, were kind of built upon creating a vision of where we wanted to go with this, because there were a lot of components, a lot of parts, from Shoutcasters to the actual broadcast software. You know, we learned a very rudimentary one, the one that I'm on right now, in fact, is called the Mix. And I actually have put up training videos on how to download and set that program up for you who are interested in that from around the island. Yes, we can broadcast from anywhere. And that essentially was part of our blueprint, that we would get broadcasts from seven different locations. And I do believe that that part of the vision is ready to hatch. And the reason I say that is because we had been working pre-COVID even with Hawaiian Sanctuary in terms of being able to get it set up so that we can broadcast from there. And in fact, now we've done two of those. One was on a New Year's Eve party, and more recently, Kayla Scintilla. Randall and I had both gone over there and kind of reassured them that, hey, if you still want to do broadcasts like from the Bee Dance, we're all about it. And so we have Luna Girl, who happens to be residing over in that area, who has graciously volunteered to set things up. So, beginning of May, which isn't that far off anymore, we're going to be probably taking a little hike over there and maybe setting them up with a regular broadcast from Bee Dance on Friday nights at like 7 o'clock. So we'll see how that turns out, how that transpires and all. But you know, I even got the wires already ordered. Given my, you know, my old ones, and I have an extra audio interface that I bought just for occasions like this. That's all part of it. It's kind of like deciding that you're going to go ahead with something through hell or high water, and then just going out, getting the pieces, and then watch the rest of it fall into place. Free Money by Patti Smith from her very first album called Horses in 1975.

And yeah, there's no such thing as free money, apparently. Not in the literal sense. But we are looking for donations. We definitely need, in order to go to the next level, and we have come a long way. You have no idea what it took to get us located in a part of town that would carry all of Kona Town. And that was most essential. The initial setup caught, the airport really nicely, all the way out to where Walmart is. And then all of a sudden, the contour seeps down into the ocean. And, we're not able to get past the skyscrapers and we don't have skyscrapers in Kona, but, the taller buildings and the power lines basically obstruct the signal. And for several years there, we weren't capturing Kona Town very well. And so the solution to that lied in the fact that we were part of a low-power FM solidarity group on Facebook, and there was a woman there by the name of Michelle Bradley, who is very intimately involved with the FCC and LPFMs, and she had in fact wrote an exemption law that allowed us to get, put it this way, some extra mileage

because the pandemic slowed things up just enough so that we can actually focus on just doing that alone, not to mention some more upgrade software stuff with our emergency alert system, but that's another story. Yes, we played this one through last time. It came by a band called The Move that eventually turned into Electric Light Orchestra. This is from a New World record, Do Ya?

Yeah, so that version is from 1976 off a New World record. And last time through the rotation, for whatever reason, that song would not download. I did not have a clean copy of it. And I threw an Audible in there, which was the Moves version of that same song that they did before they became Electric Light Orchestra. And it fit in perfect. Actually, I still can't tell the difference between those two versions. It's uncanny, really, how close they sound. In any case, yeah,

That's a metaphor, though, for what we've been doing here with the station, which is kind of like, you know, you can't necessarily plan for everything. That planning is out the door. Certain things happen when they happen for various reasons. But, you know, to kind of like drive home that point, I mean, take the broadcaster, for instance, the one thing that is required for us to be able to do certain types of programming throughout the day, for us to play a show repeatedly, such as Dead Air at noontime, exactly noon, Democracy Now at 8 o'clock in the morning, and so on down the line. You know, we've introduced portions of our programming, such as the Heart of Kona, now after the news, so that we can capture a local flair, a local flavor of what's happening in our community here, because we've got so many things going on that it's nice to be able to bring those back. And that is happening through another manifestation that just occurred only this past month or so, and that is Sage Sounds Musicians Lounge behind Kiernan's Music in Kanaliu, who provides us with this wonderful broadcast and recording studio that we just finished our third performance there last Thursday, featuring women songwriters from around the island, including Maka Gallagher, Teresa Young, and Kanani Enos. And that, you know, third time's the charm, we nailed it on that recording. I was really, really happy with it. And so now we feel a little bit more comfortable moving ahead with that, because every time there's a new atmosphere that we have to adapt to, it becomes kind of like that song that doesn't play necessarily when you want it to play, and then you have to throw an audible in there and, you know, kind of like negotiate what's the best thing that can happen at that moment in time. Sometimes it's done with microphones. Sometimes, yeah, you just have to figure it out on the spot. And yeah, just part of the radio experience, the live one anyway. This is a band called Chrome. Yeah, they came out in 1976 as well. First album called The Visitation. This is Return to Zanzibar. From San Francisco, I might add.

bars everywhere.

Yeah, so I saw Pump Up the Volume for the first time this past week. Maybe that was part of the inspiration, I think, for this show. I'd never seen it before, and I can't believe that I haven't. Based on, the content, of course, is a pirate radio phenom that, he was started out in, high school, very shy kid, but became quite boisterous when he got on the air. And a lot of times that's kind of very much how I feel, because it's a dangerous world out there. There's no doubt about that. But sometimes things need to be said that, well, you can't necessarily introduce in a party environment, say. And so I still feel like they need to be said. And that's kind of how I kind of approach this. And usually the week kind of dictates how I'm going to choose my content for my shows. And it occurred to me that this character who played was played by Christian Slater. He had a great passion for trying to do good things in the world, but the world was too confused and messed up in order for him to kind of like set foot in it, except through the airwaves. And he gained the cult following. His classmates absolutely loved him. Of course, nobody knew in the high school that it was him who was doing the actual broadcasting. And I won't do any more buzzkills alerts about that movie, but do see it. You won't regret it. And getting back to our show, yes, it is halftime here at 50 Years Too Fast Forward. And what we do at halftime is we just continue to play music, but fantasize about them playing at halftime Super Bowl. This one probably, I don't think so, but you never know. They're not Katy Perry or Justin Bieberlake or any of that. So this is Styx from Canada. Come Sail Away.

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Lucius Bosek, Anthony Hop, Heaven Clock, not stop.

0: In the building, it's Justin Martin representing for the island because I love you. Yeah. Aloha.
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Pockets of the ball, pockets of the ball, pockets of the ball, pockets of the ball, pockets of the ball, pockets of the ball, pockets of the ball, pockets of the ball, pockets of the ball, pockets of the ball, pockets of the ball, pockets of the ball, pockets of the ball, pockets of the ball, pockets of the ball, pockets of the ball, pockets of the ball, pockets of the ball, pockets of the ball, pockets of the ball, pockets of the ball, pockets of the ball, pockets of the ball, pockets of the ball, pockets of the ball, pockets of the ball, pockets of the ball, pockets of the ball, pockets of the ball, pockets of the ball, pockets of the ball, pockets of the ball, pockets of the ball, pockets of the ball, pockets of the ball, pockets of the ball, pockets of the ball, pockets of the ball, pockets of the ball, pockets of the ball, pockets of the ball, pockets of the ball, pockets of the ball, pockets of the ball, pockets of the ball, pockets of the ball, pockets of the ball, p

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1: Closest approach to Earth, 34,600,000 miles long. Mean distance from the sun, 141,600,000 miles.

0: From New York, this is Democracy Now!
1: You're at war when you get attacked. We got attacked. The U.S. put 50%. We waited until the United States decided to actually implement these so-called 338 tariffs. That's fine. We've got the reserves. We've got the resilience. We've got the plan. We've got the focus. We will respond.
0: The U.S.-Canada trade war is deepening after talks collapsed Friday. The U.S. has imposed 50% tariffs on Canada, which responded with retaliatory tariffs. We will speak with Avi Lewis, the leader of the New Democratic Party in Canada, and Lori Wallach of the American Economic Liberties Project. Then we go to Florida to speak with Angie Nixon on her upset win in Florida's Democratic Senate primary. California, where Aisha Wahab has won a special election for a seat in the House, even though AIPAC spent millions to defeat her. She's set to become the first Afghan American in Congress. All that and more coming up. Welcome to Democracy Now!, democracynow.org, the War and Peace Report. I'm Anjali Kamat. Amy Goodman will be back later this week. Iran's leaders have threatened to halt all oil exports from the Persian Gulf and to treat any nation's support for U.S. sanctions against Iran as an act of war. The threat came ahead of today's announcement by Treasury Secretary Scott Bessent of what the Trump administration is calling an economic D-Day aimed at completely severing Iran's remaining financial lifelines. This is Iranian Foreign Minister Abbas Araghchi.
2: This is a repetitive scenario, from the crippling sanctions imposed during the Obama administration to the maximum pressure campaign during Trump's first administration, and now the latest sanctions. All of these measures have been introduced under different titles, but they represent the same kind of bullying that we have always seen in American policy. In other words, it is the same movie they keep playing over and over again. We know this movie, so we know how to confront and deal with it.
0: On Sunday, Iran's currency, the rial, sank to a record low against the U.S. dollar. The International Monetary Fund now predicts Iran's economy will contract by nearly 5.5% this year. Fuel prices are surging in Iran, something that preceded nationwide protests in 2019 and earlier this year. In Gaza, two Palestinian brothers were killed and several others wounded when an Israeli warplane struck a tent sheltering displaced people near Al-Aqsa Hospital earlier today. The attack followed another bloody weekend in Gaza. On Sunday, Israeli forces killed at least two Palestinians, including four-year-old Mohammed Abdel Salam Taha. Separately, a girl was injured by Israeli fire on Sunday in a camp north of Khan Yunis. According to Palestinian officials, Israel has violated the U.S.-brokered so-called ceasefire agreement nearly 4,400 times since it took effect in October. This is Abu Ahmed, a displaced Palestinian who was sheltering close to a building that was blown up by Israel on Sunday.
3: There is no ceasefire. There is nothing. There is nothing. Our lives are destroyed. Our youth are destroyed. What can we do? We want solutions. We want to live in peace. This does not make sense. This does not make sense. It's true these things are happening to other people, but I am also human. I see these things. People torn into pieces. We die. Our morale is destroyed.
0: Meanwhile, Israel's government has warned it may further intensify its attacks after several kites landed in an illegal Israeli settlement on Gaza's border. Palestinian officials said the kites were flown by children, were made of paper, and posed no threat. But Israeli Defense Minister Israel Katz accused Hamas of launching attacks, calling the use of kites an act of war. Israel's far-right National Security Minister Itamar Ben-Gvir has posted video on social media celebrating the construction of gallows where Palestinians will be hanged.
4: This is the facility. In this place, the terrorists will be executed. A hanging rope, viewing chambers where the crime victims will be able to come and watch, like in the United States, by the way. And we are fulfilling what we promised. Look, there were those who ridiculed. There were those who giggled. This place is starting to be built. The facility is being built.
0: In March, Israeli lawmakers passed a law mandating death by hanging for Palestinians who are convicted of terrorism offenses. Jewish Israelis will not face the same punishment for similar crimes. In 2008, Ben-Gvir himself was convicted by a court in Jerusalem of incitement to racism and supporting a terrorist organization. Diplomats from Syria and Israel held U.S. brokered talks in Jordan on Sunday aimed at easing tensions following repeated Israeli attacks, including airstrikes on a major Syrian Air Force airbase. They were the first talks between the two countries in several months, coming after Israel on Saturday struck a civilian vehicle on the outskirts of Damascus. Israel said it had targeted a, quote, terrorist in the deadly drone strike, which left several bystanders wounded. This comes as Israel continues to occupy Syria's Golan Heights, which it seized in the 1967 war, as well as more territory in southwest Syria it seized after the fall of Bashar al-Assad. In Canada, Prime Minister Mark Carney has announced retaliatory tariffs on U.S. imports after talks collapsed without a deal on Friday. On Saturday, the U.S. slapped 50% tariffs on around $20 billion worth of imports from Canada. In response, Carney announced tariffs on $20 billion of U.S. products beginning on September 8th. Carney spoke to reporters on Saturday.
5: Why does it feel like today Mark Carney is going to war? Trade war. The tone.
1: Because we're attacked. You're at war when you get attacked. We got attacked. U.S. put 50%. We waited until the United States decided to actually implement these so-called 338 tariffs. That's fine.
0: We'll have more on the U.S.-Canada trade war after headlines when we'll speak with Avi Lewis, the leader of the New Democratic Party in Canada, and Lori Wallach of the American Economic Liberties Project. In New York, a federal judge has struck down a Trump administration ban on issuing visas to immigrants from 75 countries. When the policy was enacted in January, the State Department claimed, without evidence, that people from those nations are likely to receive public benefits after arriving in the U.S. Among the countries targeted were Afghanistan, Brazil, the Democratic Republic of Congo, Iran, Iraq, Nigeria, Somalia, Sudan, and Yemen. In her ruling, U.S. District Judge Jeanette Vargas said Trump's measure was, quote, patently unlawful and violated federal immigration law by discriminating on the basis of nationality. In Texas, calls are mounting to shut down the South Texas Family Residential Center in Dilley, where it's estimated more than 100 children are being detained by ICE. This comes after a 5-year-old boy, identified as Liam Tadeo, and his father were taken by ICE on their way to a child's soccer game in Austin last week. Journalist Lydia Terrazas of Univision posted a video on social media showing Liam crying and his father handcuffed as they're escorted into a vehicle. The arrest happened just days before Liam was set to start kindergarten. This is Texas Democratic Congressmember Greg Kassar.
6: ICE just arrested a 5-year-old boy on his way to a soccer game in my home city of Austin, Texas. His name, just like the name of the little boy from Minnesota, is Liam. And Liam should be starting kindergarten this week. But instead, he's sitting in a trailer prison right now in Dilley, Texas.
0: Texas Democratic Congressmember Joaquin Castro said ICE denied his request to visit Liam and his father at the ICE camp. Castro said afterwards, quote, his detention is another devastating example of why Dilley must be shut down and why our government must end the detention of children and families. I have seen firsthand the conditions that children and families are being subjected to at Dilley, and no child should be held there. Dilley is run by the for-profit prison company Core Civic. More than 160 people have been deported to Haiti as the Trump administration begins to round up immigrants following the end of TPS, temporary protected status. It was the first deportation flight to Haiti after the Supreme Court greenlit the Trump administration's termination of TPS for an estimated 350,000 Haitians. The plane landed in the northern Haitian city of Cap-Haïtien Thursday. The country's main international airport in Port-au-Prince has been deemed too dangerous due to gang violence and growing political instability. Many of those deported last week were TPS holders and had been living and working in the U.S. since 2010. In related news, a U.S. Navy sailor who is on his 9th month of deployment aboard the USS Abraham Lincoln said his father has been detained by ICE. Joshua Aviles said he'd received a call this weekend notifying him of his father's arrest. Luis Manuel Aviles was taken into custody during a traffic stop in Key West, Florida. His wife said he's a handyman with a valid U.S. work permit. Aviles is originally from Nicaragua and has lived in the U.S. for nearly 20 years. His son Joshua said on social media, quote, this is heartbreaking for me. I don't know how I can mentally continue working 12-plus hour days, knowing that my dad is somewhere, possibly being treated like a criminal. My dad's only crime was coming to this country to give my siblings and me a better life. Tyson Foods, the largest meatpacking and processing company in the U.S., has shuttered two of its facilities in Illinois and Utah, laying off more than 3,000 workers. The company said in a release earlier this month that it'd be closing its Joslyn, Illinois and Eagle Mountain, Utah facilities, claiming, quote, one of the most historic cattle shortages the country has ever experienced, as the reason for the move. About 2,500 Tyson employees were impacted in Illinois alone due to the sudden closure of the plant. Workers and supporters held a rally in Joslyn Friday in protest of the mass layoffs. They're demanding the facility be reopened, as well as 6 months of full compensation and benefits for workers who've been left jobless. This comes as Tyson Foods CEO and President Donnie King made over $34 million in 2025, according to the Securities and Exchange Commission. In Northwest Indiana, thousands of homes remain without power nearly 2 weeks after high winds and torrential rain knocked down trees and power lines, leaving behind flooded basements and roads. More than a third of a million homes and businesses were affected by the storm. This is Desmond Pompey, a resident of hard-hit Gary, Indiana, where over one in three residents lived in poverty even before the disaster.
7: These are all the things that people take for granted. The basic things as far as like power, taking a shower, flushing your toilet, anything of that nature like that. So we really under siege, and I hope they just take care of the situation.
0: And a private arbitrator has ordered the Washington Post to rehire the opinion columnist Karen Atiyah with back pay. Atiyah was fired last fall over comments she made about the death of conservative activist Charlie Kirk. Her termination came as the Washington Post laid off more than 300 journalists, dismantling its sports, local news, and international coverage, all under the ownership of billionaire Amazon founder Jeff Bezos. That followed Amazon's $1 million donation to President Trump's inaugural fund. Karen Atiyah spoke to Democracy Now! In February.
8: The reason why this is an international news story, I think the Washington Post stands for a lot more than just a media company. It stands for a lot more than even just journalism, I would say. For a lot of people around the world, they're looking at the Washington Post as a proxy and a bellwether for what's happening to America and democracy.
0: And those are some of the headlines. This is Democracy Now!, democracynow.org, The War and Peace Report. I'm Anjali Kamath. Amy Goodman will be back later this week. The U.S.-Canada trade war is deepening after talks collapsed without a deal on Friday. Canadian Prime Minister Mark Carney accused the Trump administration of issuing demands that would compromise Canada's sovereignty and undermine key industries. On Saturday, Trump slapped 50% tariffs on around $20 billion worth of imports from Canada. Carney then announced retaliatory tariffs on $20 billion of U.S. products beginning September 8th. Carney spoke on Saturday.
9: We've been under no illusions. We recognized from the start that America has changed. Early last year in this room, I observed that the decades-long process of steadily increasing integration between our economies was over. Our government understood before many that America would transform all of its commercial relationships, that it would put a series of tariffs on its closest allies and use economic integration as a weapon. We recognize that sometimes its signature was written in pencil. The gap between partnership and competitor, unfortunately, has remained too wide in recent days. So last evening, I instructed our negotiators to return to Ottawa. We cannot accept what they've offered, and we will not give what they've asked.
0: Canadian Prime Minister Mark Carney took questions from reporters after his address.
5: Why does it feel like today Mark Carney is going to war? Trade war. The tone.
9: Because we're attacked. You're at war when you get attacked. We got attacked. U.S. put 50%. We waited until the United States decided to actually implement these so-called 338 tariffs. That's fine.
0: President Trump responded online writing, quote, Canada wants the benefits of being a state without being one. They've also charged our great farmers for many years massive amounts of tariffs. No more, end quote. U.S. Transportation Secretary Sean Duffy appeared Sunday on Fox News.
10: We're great trading partners, right? But Canada gets the benefit of trading with the U.S. way more than the U.S. gets the benefit of trading with Canada. It's a country that doesn't have a military. Is we want fairness for the American worker. And some of our best friends are the worst offenders that treat us the worst. And the fact that we provide their security for them and they take advantage of us, I think President Trump was the first one to go, you know what, that's not the kind of relationship that friends should have. And so the president's calling them out. I think you're going to see Mark Carney come to the table very, very quickly because it's going to be devastating for his country.
0: On Sunday, the editorial page of the Wall Street Journal ran an editorial headlined, The Dumbest Trade War Revisited. Trump's decision to escalate a tariff brawl with Canada makes no economic or political sense. The tariffs come just 10 weeks before the midterms. Economists predict battleground states, including Maine, Michigan, Ohio, and Alaska, could face disproportionate economic pain from the tariffs. For more on this, we're joined now by two guests. Lori Wallach is director of the Rethink Trade Program at the American Economic Liberties Project and founder and former director of Public Citizens Global Trade Watch. Her recent piece for Foreign Affairs is headlined, The Right Way to Balance Trade, What Comes After the Neoliberal Order. She's joining us in Wisconsin. And in Toronto is Avi Lewis, the leader of Canada's new Democratic Party, the NDP. He's also a longtime Canadian journalist, documentary filmmaker, and activist. We welcome you both to Democracy Now. Avi Lewis, let's begin with you. Talk about what these talks were supposed to be about and why they broke down.
11: Well, good morning, Anjali. Hello, Lori. It's great to be back on Democracy Now. This has followed a sickeningly familiar pattern with Trump threatening and setting a deadline for devastating. I think the Wall Street Journal, rarely agree with the Wall Street Journal, but this is incredibly dumb. It's also incredibly damaging and dangerous. It's going to hurt Canadian workers. It's going to hurt American workers. It's completely unnecessary. And at the last minute, after negotiations are going on, under the threat of these massive tariffs, suddenly Howard Lutnick arrives with a whole set of new demands at the 11th hour. This is the pattern, and we've seen it over and over again. In this case, Prime Minister Carney read the room correctly. Canadians are sick of this. We're already under punishing tariffs in many of our most important industrial sectors, from automaking to forestry to steel and others. And we simply are not in the mood to grant more concessions. And so the Prime Minister walked away from the table. But the truth is, and the wider context of this is, that unfortunately Canada has already made a whole bunch of unilateral concessions. And so we're in a weakened position just in the context of the short-term trade deal. The Prime Minister gave up the digital services tax without anything to compensate it. That's a modest tax of about $7 billion a year. It was the only real solid tax we had on the big tech billionaire, I guess we have to say trillionaire class behind Trump. And that was at the beginning of this process, something like a year ago. We're also, while Canadians are united in this feeling that we've given enough to Trump's demands, and we can't concede further without securing protection for our own industries and economy, we're not all in this together. We have to remember, and Lori and I have been fighting free trade deals between Canada and the United States since the 1980s, because the integration of the corporate classes of our two economies has been achieved at the expense of working class people in both of our countries, and to the incredible, staggering enrichment of the wealthiest people and corporations in our economy. We are not all in this together. When the six big Canadian banks made $70 billion last year, they are not directly affected by tariffs, and they continue to make higher and higher profits every single year. We are not all in this together. When the oil and gas sector in Canada, which is majority owned by U.S. corporations, is on track to make up to $150 billion in wartime profits this year alone because of the immoral, senseless, illegal attack on Iran by the United States and Israel. $150 billion in profits for this industry. that is not affected, that has been spared all of the tariffs, because, of course, the United States needs a huge amount of Canadian oil each and every day. So we are united as Canadians in rejecting more unilateral concessions. We are not all in this together in terms of who's going to be hurt. And we need to build an independent Canadian economy. Mark Carney has had well over a year to get started on that project. He has announced big plans like buying the oil industry a new pipeline for $40, $50, $60 billion of public money, like major projects that suspend indigenous rights and environmental protections in favor of largely foreign corporations coming in and buying more of our resources. He's having an investment summit on September 12th in Toronto to invite BlackRock and Blackstone and JP Morgan. And the Prime Minister has mused about selling our airports and our ports and privatizing more of our economy to the benefit of foreign investors. So we need a Made in Canada plan to develop our autonomy and double down on the things that unite us as Canadians, like our embattled healthcare system, which is also being privatized these days. But we're not on track to do that. This is a fork in the road moment for Canada, and we have a completely different progressive vision to offer Canadians that would help Canadian workers, defend Canadian workers in this crisis, and also get back to work building a truly independent Canadian economy that would benefit American workers as well. As we'll see in this next period, everybody is going to be hurt by this.
0: Avi, these new tariffs affect about 5% of the goods, of Canadian goods that are imported by the U.S. They target about $20 billion worth of Canadian goods. Who is actually hurt by these tariffs? Who are the workers? What are the industries in Canada that would be hurt by these tariffs?
11: Yeah, I mean, we already have tariffs on the automobile sector of 25%. A major integrated sector between Canada, the U.S., and Mexico. And this deal was only to achieve a lowering of 25% to 15% on auto tariffs. That makes the auto industry in Canada uncompetitive, which is why Lana Payne, the head of Unifor, the largest private sector union in Canada, said months and months ago that no deal is better than a bad deal. But this is an extension beyond steel and forestry and auto to tariff a lot of consumer goods. Everything from furniture makers to apparel to rubber and plastic products. This would bite deeper into the Canadian economy, across the economy. A lot of smaller and medium-sized businesses in every region of the country. But again, it's not all equally apportioned. It's always certain sectors and certain regions which are hurt the worst. In this case, my province of British Columbia would be most affected by this latest round of tariffs. Ontario and Quebec, the largest economic provinces in our country, would also be severely damaged by this. And don't forget that it's Americans who pay these tariffs, and it's American workers who are also affected. It's the cost of living emergency in Canada and the United States, where food prices, where rent, and the cost of putting a roof over your head, and all of the costs of living are going up and up and up in a period where people are really suffering. So, you know, there are corporate players who will make out fine, but it is the working class people of our continent who are going to be hurt. This may not be the huge proportion of Canadian exports to the United States in one of the biggest trading relationships on planet Earth between our two countries, but this is a deepening of an attack on Canada and on the American working class, which has been going on since Trump was elected for the second time. And here in Canada, we need to do something big about it. We've got plenty of fantastic proposals about how we could actually protect ourselves. In the short term, we have an unemployment insurance program in Canada that only covers one out of three workers that pay into it, and it only gives you a little more than half of your previous wage or salary when you get laid off. It's hard to qualify for. It takes too long to kick in. We need immediate reforms to our employment insurance system to cover people with more support faster and to cover way more workers in our economy. Those are sort of the short-term things. We need emergency assistance for the sectors that are worst hit by this. Again, manufacturing, wood products, apparel and furniture and others. But we also need a bigger plan to actually Trump-proof the Canadian economy. We could do things when we are making major investments of public dollars in oil pipelines. We could use that money instead to build an east-west electricity grid, double down on renewable energy, which is energy independence forever, because the inputs for renewable energy are always free, unlike oil and gas and coal. We could build an east-west electricity grid to trade renewable energy across our country with battery storage and the cheapest installed energy, solar and wind, on planet Earth today. The world is moving away from fossil fuels in this period, and Canada is being left behind because we are continue under the Mark Carney government to tie our fate to massive military expenditures, massive fossil fuel investments, and all in on AI, which, despite the Prime Minister's excellent words about Canadian independence from the United States, mirror the Trump agenda. And unfortunately, under the surface, we're seeing an expansion of decades of integration of the corporate class between Canada and the United States. That is not a plan to make anybody safe.
0: I want to bring Lori Wallach into the conversation, director of the Rethink Trade Program at the American Economic Liberties Project and founder and former director of Public Citizens Global Trade Watch. Lori, building off of what Avi was talking about in terms of U.S. consumers who are hurting, I just wanted to read a couple quotes from politicians from border states. Here we've got Minnesota Senator Amy Klobuchar saying on X, Canada is Minnesota's number one trading partner. Minnesotans are paying for Trump's chaos. Republican Senator of Maine Susan Collins said the new tariffs would, quote, increase costs for Maine families as most businesses will have no choice but to pass on the tariffs to their customers through higher prices. Your response to what's happened with the collapse of the trade talks?
12: So it is the case that this situation is, again, I don't typically agree with the Wall Street Journal, but perhaps the most stupid trade fight in history. In that, yes, if you are a purchaser in the U.S. of some of these goods, for instance, hockey sticks, but not pucks, I mean, go figure, you will see higher prices. But let's step back at the whole situation. And Avi's exactly right. You have at this moment this fight between two visions, neither of which are good for working people or for the environment. There is a way to do trade that benefits the majority of people, small businesses, farmers. And in Trump, you have an oligarch-first trade policy. He got elected saying he'd help working people. In fact, what he's done is make exceptions in his tariffs. Whatever you think about tariffs, at this point, 55% of imports into the U.S. have been excluded from tariffs because Trump gives free entry for his buddies in big tech, in chemicals, etc. So we have a situation where between the disruption of supply chains like the U.S. and Canada, which have been not under the right rules, but united in a way that literally it's disruptive to U.S. manufacturing when there's disruption in Canadian manufacturing. You have a situation where the U.S. now is down 75,000 manufacturing jobs since Trump came back to office. We have 30% decrease right now in factory construction since Trump came back the second time, because the tariff chaos and malpractice is so severe. But the problem is, in Mark Carney, there is sort of the high priest of neoliberalism, a guy who has been going around the world trying to sell the Trans-Pacific Partnership, NAFTA on steroids, extra goodies for big tech and for big pharma, ways to attack Canada's wonderful pharmaceutical pricing system that don't even exist in the old NAFTA, as the replacement for the World Trade Organization, as if that's not bad enough. And there is something that is neither Trump's oligarchic trade grift nor the neoliberalism that Carney has in mind that actually could harness the benefits of trade. But neither of these guys is thinking about that. Rather, they're having this kind of personal fight, and it's political. So Trump can't bear the thought someone is standing up to him and not just steamrolling him. Folks in Canada are getting tariffed because they had the temerity to stand up and put tariffs in retaliation to Trump unilaterally tariffing them. That is the basis for these tariffs. And the the notion that politically the U.S., Canada, and Mexico right now have the only duty-free trade at all under Trump too. Canada and Mexico still have majority duty-free access. At underlying all of this is, will we renegotiate in a way that works for people on the planet, the NAFTA replacement, the U.S.-Mexico-Canada agreement? And there, I think, are people with a good vision. Avi, for instance, in the U.S., many Democrats in Congress, of how you could fix that agreement and have a lift-up agreement. But instead, with this fight, we're just heading in the worst direction possible.
0: And Lori, how have Trump's economic policies vis-a-vis Canada differed from those, say, with China? And this especially at a time where we're coming up on what the Trump administration is calling economic D-Day, threatening to sanction any country trading with Iran?
12: So this is part of the lunacy of the situation. The United States not only has many decades of putting the economies together, as Avi said, not on behalf of working people, but for instance, the aerospace industry, literally, if you hit tariffs on metal products that are part of the aerospace industry, which is happening, you hurt jobs in the U.S. Instead of thinking about how do we make this smoother, and the U.S. and Canada have relatively balanced trade. If you take the crude oil sent to the U.S. to be processed and employ U.S. workers out of the formula, the U.S. and Canada have balanced trade. And then tariffs go to 50% in some products or higher or lower, but targeting Canada is the big problem when it's not. Rather, it's a partner and has balanced trade. Versus in China, China is the source of a ginormous trade deficit with the U.S., but not exclusively with the world. And it's because of particular policies that Canada is not implementing that China uses regularly, often called beggar thy neighbor, where you take policies suppressing wages, no independent unions, or no safety net, social safety net. So you basically suppress consumption. People save a ton because they're responsible for everything on their own. They have no support from the government. Or you subsidize at enormous rates. All of those interventions mean China is exporting an enormous amount. And it's not just hitting the U.S. At this point, countries that were the emerging trade countries, countries like Mexico, like India, like Brazil, are going into trade deficits and are being deindustrialized because of this behavior in China. Trump has cut the tariffs. He feels some friendship with the authoritarian leader of China. And so he and Premier Xi have had many a happy meeting where they cut tariffs with China, the cause of the trade deficit. And here we have 50% tariffs on Canada. I would say, something that is more like middle school or childhood playground battles between Carney and Trump as compared to anything that makes economic sense or geopolitical sense.
0: Before we end, Avi Lewis, I want to go back to you, and I wanted to ask you about this other news from Canada. The Montreal City Council is set to debate a controversial motion calling on the city to suspend institutional ties with the Israeli government. Your response to this?
11: Well, I think I've been knocking doors in a series of by-elections that the Prime Minister has called in Toronto, in Montreal, in Vancouver. And I've been talking to a lot of Canadians at their doorsteps in the past few weeks over this summer. And I have to say that the ongoing genocide in Gaza is a pressing moral issue for, I believe, a supermajority of Canadians. I have only come across a couple of people who take a pro-Israel position at the doorstep and knocking doors in all of our major cities for weeks now. And the vast majority of people are shocked and appalled by the activities of the state of Israel, dragging the United States into attacking Iran in another endless, incredibly damaging war, spiking oil prices and punishing people around the world with higher inflation and higher cost of living, which is already out of control. And the sheer trauma of witnessing, and Democracy Now! Has done a better job than most media outlets in the entire world in documenting the ongoing murder of Palestinians in the West Bank, in Gaza, what is effectively an invasion now of southern Lebanon. People are upset and traumatized by the impunity and the violence visited by Israel on many different civilian populations now in the Middle East. And people in Canada are appalled and want to see their governments at every level do something. We've seen a big battle in Canada, as you have in the United States, where the pro-Israel forces like AIPAC or CEJA here in Canada, the parallel pro-Israel lobby group, are on the defensive now. They still capture most of the political class and the mainstream media, but among the majority of people, we want to see our government step up and take a clear moral position against apartheid, against genocide, and against the killing of civilians. And you see these debates breaking out at the city council level, in educational institutions, and at the national level in Canada. And the tide has turned definitively, and Canadians want to see their governments and their elected officials stand up on the right side of history. It's an ongoing battle, and the forces against us, the conventional narratives, are still very much in place in the political class and in the corridors of power. But the people of Canada know which side is in the light and which side is in the horror of these massive crimes against humanity. And I think the Montreal City Council debate is one of many that you're going to continue to see. It is not going to stop because Canadians are outraged by this impunity.
0: Avi Lewis, thank you so much, leader of Canada's New Democratic Party. Thank you also to Lori Wallach, director of the Rethink Trade Program at the American Economic Liberties Project. Coming up, we go to Florida to speak with Angie Nixon on her upset win in Florida's Democratic Senate primary.

0: Milagrosa, Dangerous Woman by Lila Downs, performing in our Democracy Now! Studio. This is Democracy Now!, democracynow.org. I'm Anjali Kamat. We turn now to Florida, where the progressive state representative, Angie Nixon, pulled off a stunning victory last week in the Democratic Senate primary. Nixon defeated Alexander Vindman, a former Army intelligence officer who testified during Trump's first impeachment trial. Vindman was backed by the Democratic establishment, and his campaign raised more than 16 times as much cash as Nixon's campaign. Nixon has served in the Florida House of Representatives since 2020. In 2022, she made national headlines for leading sit-ins and other protests inside the Florida Capitol to protest a Republican move to redraw congressional maps. In November, Nixon will face incumbent Republican Senator Ashley Moody, who was appointed by Florida Governor Ron DeSantis to fill the seat of Marco Rubio, who resigned to serve as Secretary of State. If elected, Angie Nixon would become the only member of the Democratic Socialists of America in the Senate. She joined the group in June. Angie Nixon joins us now from Jacksonville. Welcome to Democracy Now!, Angie Nixon. Tell us how you defeated Alex Vindman.
1: Good morning. I'm so happy to be with you all today. I was able to defeat Alex Vindman because it was good old-fashioned grassroots organizing. I am a former union organizer. I'm a community organizer. And I've had the opportunity to travel all across the state of Florida over the past nearly two decades to build a diverse coalition of supporters and, just folks who I've been working with over the past few years, nearly two decades. We actually were able to help increase the minimum wage. I was a statewide organizer with that ballot initiative, also helping with automatic rights restoration. And so it was just hustle. And so I'm super excited to be the Democratic nominee, and I'm glad to be here with you all today.
0: And Angie, you're facing off Republican Ashley Moody in November. Florida has gone to Trump twice. This is a deep red state. What is your strategy going to be to win in November?
1: My strategy is going to expand on the strategy we had during the primary, just really going to meet people where they are. Unfortunately, my opponent likes to call me names, but that's because she doesn't have anything to show for it. You know, folks are trying to label me right now and put me in a box, but Ashley Moody is someone who actually stole $10 million from the most medically needy kids here in the state of Florida, and they allowed her to divert that funding so that they could defeat two ballot initiatives that would have helped improve the health of Floridians across the state. And her reward for that theft was her appointment to this United States Senate seat. Not only that, but Ashley Moody is just someone who does not speak with folks. She runs away from folks. I've had to answer many calls and respond to many emails that she just did not return to constituents that were in need of assistance. She also voted against the ACA subsidies, which caused nearly 300,000 people here in the state of Florida to drop off the rolls, the ACA marketplace, and it caused our private insurance premiums to go up as well. Ashley Moody is someone who cannot be trusted. She's simply a rubber stamp for Donald Trump. She does any and everything that he says to do, and it's just ridiculous. We need to send people to Washington, D.C. who are going to stand up and push back against Donald Trump. People who are actually going to work hard to ensure they are lowering the cost and ending the corruption and the chaos that's in D.C.
0: And Angie Nixon, you ran on an affordability platform. Talk about your policy priorities if you do win the election in November. What is the message you'll be taking to the Senate?
1: So when I win, because I like to speak things into existence, on day one, I'm going to file legislation to re-extend the ACA subsidies. Folks are going bankrupt simply because they are trying to stay alive. Medical debt is the leading cause of bankruptcy, and that's absolutely absurd. And then we're going to also push hardcore for universal health care. A recent Yale study came out that showed that the government would save $1 trillion if we pass universal health care. Also, it's going to be really important for us to address this housing issue. Right now here in the state of Florida, people who rent, they're paying over 18% the national average. People who have property insurance and they are homeowners, they are paying 300 times more than folks in other states. And that just totally has to change. The reason they're paying all this money is because Ashley Moody took a lot of money from insurance companies. She didn't rein them in when she was the attorney general. And so they just, you know, they help her out by contributing to her campaign coffers. And so I'm happy to let folks know that the only people that I'm beholden to are hardworking, everyday folks. I am someone who prides myself on being unbought and unbossed. Also, I am a mother of five. Me and my husband have a blended family. I was a single mom for 12 years, and I understand how tough it is as it relates to childcare, right? I have a 5-year-old right now, and some parents are paying $800 to $2,400 a month simply to try to send their children to a childcare facility. And so I support universal childcare. I know that for every dollar we put into childcare, we get $3 back in the economy because that allows parents to be able to work. That also allows our children to be diverted from the school to prison pipeline, which, you know, these for-profit prisons, these elected officials, these billionaires, they want our children to have an ill education. A ridiculous, a horrible education, right? Which is why they're defunding public schools, because they want to usher them into the school-to-prison pipeline. Why make sure that our children have a good quality education when they know they'll make more money off of them going to prison and exploiting their labor? And so these are some of the things that I'm really pushing for and want to see accomplished when I become the next United States Senator. I know there's a rumor going around saying that I want to abolish prisons. I don't. I want to abolish for-profit prisons. There's also a rumor going around saying that I want to defund the police. I don't want to defund the police. I want to defund flock cameras so that bad cops don't have the ability to stalk their ex-girlfriends or their ex-boyfriends. I want to make sure that we have a justice system that works for everyone, not just for the billionaires and co-conspirators of Jeffrey Epstein, who actually are treated more fairly than a single mom who got caught stealing formula to make sure that her child had food. And so these are things that need to really be worked on. We need to make sure that hardworking, everyday people

0: when it was color coded, and it showed and illustrated where blue seats, Democratic seats, would possibly be converted to Republican seats. And so that goes against our state constitution, and they illegally and unconstitutionally passed this bill. And so I decided to stand up for democracy and actually disrupt the proceedings, because again, what they were doing was illegal and unconstitutional, and it went against what the voters wanted. I know that the people should decide who their representatives are, right? The politicians should not be able to choose who their voters are. And what we're witnessing right now, in conjunction with the gutting of the Voting Rights Act, is Republican lawmakers in D.C. And all over these state legislatures, they are trying to return us back to the worst chapters of our history. And that is simply because they don't want us to have a say. They want the status quo. And I'm telling and making an appeal to everyone, right? Like, right now, these politicians are working less and less and less. And meanwhile, they're getting richer. We are working harder than ever. And many of us are still struggling to stay afloat. They want us feeling hopeless. They want us to feel as though nothing can change, as though voting won't matter. But they're spending billions and billions of dollars, right, to suppress our right to vote. They're changing laws, making it harder for marginalized communities, for working families to go out and vote. And this is because they want to stay in power. They are so fearful of losing power. And they are fearful that we are going, many people are going to come into power, and they think that we're going to do to them what they've done to many of us for hundreds of years. But that's not the case. What happens when working families come into power, when everyday hardworking people become our state lawmakers, our federal lawmakers, we leave with love and humanity and dignity and compassion and respect. We want to make sure that no one experiences what we experienced as marginalized people. Again, I was a single mom, and I keep going back to this. I was a single mom for 12 years. I know what it's like to struggle. I don't want anyone to have to struggle the way in which I did, right? I know what happens. I am also proof positive of what happens when government does it right. I was a recipient of a workshop, a program in which I was able to gain down payment assistance because money trickled down from the feds, that trickled down to the state, that trickled down to the local government, that allowed me, a woman who had graduated from the University of Florida, that was working for the state but only making $28,000, they helped me pay my down payment. They helped me with down payment assistance as well as closing costs, right? And when I refinanced my home, I paid that back. But these are programs that Donald Trump cut under the big BS bill, programs that Ashley Moody does not want. And that's because they just want their campaign donors and their billionaire friends and family and themselves to get richer. I am ready for hardworking, everyday people to get better. I'm ready for small business owners to get bailed out. We have to focus our efforts on lowering their costs and not these costs of these big corporations. Over 88 companies last year made over $105 billion. They paid absolutely nothing in federal taxes. Meanwhile, I had a woman tell me she made $55,000 last year and she's on a payment plan with the IRS. Our system is broken, and I want to go to Washington, D.C. to help fix it.
1: Angie Nixon, final question. You joined the DSA recently in June. What is your relationship to the organization? If you win in November, you'd be the first DSA member in the Senate.
0: So you are exactly right. I just recently joined the DSA. I also just recently joined the Working Families Party. And my relationship is one that I just joined them because I saw that they were one of the organizations that was working the hardest to help ensure that people have universal health care. I'm talking to too many people who have loved ones that have died because they were underinsured or they didn't have any insurance. And so I am not an active member of DSA. pay. I just paid a little bit of dues because as I paid dues with the Working Families Party, because I appreciate certain parts of their platform. Do I agree with all of it? No, I don't. And I don't agree with everything in the Democratic Party as well. And so I want folks to know they don't have to worry about me pushing some type of authoritarianism or any type of

0: Dictatorship. As a matter of fact, I have made it my life's mission to push back on any type of authoritarian and dictatorship, which is why I am so adamant about fighting back against Donald Trump and heading to DC. I want folks to know I am someone accessible, ethical, someone that they can trust. I'm willing to have conversations about any questions folks may have of me and my ideology. But if they look at my track record, they know that I always put people first, hardworking, everyday people first. And that is what I'm going to do when I become their next United States Senator.
1: Thank you so much, State Representative Angie Nixon. You're the Democratic Senate nominee for the state of Florida. Thank you for joining
0: us. Thank you.
1: Coming up, we'll go to California, where Aisha Wahab is won a special election for a seat in the House, even though AIPAC spent millions to defeat her. She's set to become the first African-American in Congress. Stay with us.

0: Everybody Deserves to Be Free by the Resistance Revival Chorus. In California, progressive Democratic State Senator Aisha Wahab has made history by winning a special election to fill the congressional seat vacated by disgraced Representative Eric Swalwell, who resigned amid sexual misconduct claims. Wahab becomes the first African-American elected to Congress representing eastern parts of the San Francisco Bay Area. In 2018, she also became the first African-American elected to public office in the United States. During Wahab's congressional campaign, groups affiliated with AIPAC, the American-Israel Public Affairs Committee, spent over $6 million to support her rival, Melissa Hernandez. Aisha Wahab joins us now. Welcome to Democracy Now! Aisha, you won the primary pretty easily earlier this year, and during this special election, between then and the special election, groups affiliated with AIPAC spent over $6 million to defeat you. Talk about the significance of this victory and how you did it.
1: Well, I just want to appreciate my team and the district for really seeing through it. My district is a decently well-educated district. They knew that my record is very, very clear versus the lies that were spread by AIPAC. And I do want to highlight the fact that the millions of dollars in this district, compared to many other districts, for example, we don't have a big city. We don't have an Oakland. We don't have a San Jose or San Francisco. And San Francisco is barely touching $3 million of outside spending. We were pushing over $9.4 million, right? And still counting. We'll see the final numbers. But it did significant damage when there's, in a single month, nearly $6+ million being spread lies. And I'm very happy that the Chronicle actually stated that a lot of the ads were misleading and were lies.
0: And Aisha, it wasn't just AIPAC that was a special interest group that was working against you. You also pushed for a bill that would outlaw caste discrimination when you were in the state Senate, and you pushed for this law in 2023. It ended up being vetoed by Gavin Newsom. But during that time, you faced a lot of death threats and violent threats. And how did you deal with that? And talk about what you were pushing for and what that interest group was.
1: Yeah, so there was a bill that I pushed called to ban caste discrimination, which is practiced in some cultures where you could never educate yourself enough to get out of the caste, right? It's literally a 3,000-year-old slavery model that still exists today. And there were a lot of people that were opposed to it. They will never say why they were completely opposed to it. They pretend that caste does not exist. But the fact that we had the Senate have to pay for a bulletproof vest for me because of the amount of death threats that I received, rape threats, just a lot of weird things. It was important for me to carry the bill all the way through because it was the right thing to do. It basically said that in California, let alone in the United States, discrimination of any kind is bad. And I wanted to ensure that all people in my district felt seen, felt heard, and felt protected.
0: Aisha Wahab, you're the first Muslim and first African-American woman in the state Senate, and you'd be the first African-American in Congress. We're now, coming up on 25 years since the invasion of Afghanistan and 5 years since the Taliban took power. Your thoughts on, the significance of your trajectory and what is happening in Afghanistan?
1: Yeah, I'm an American through and through, born in New York, raised by Uncle Sam in the foster care system. And as an Afghan American, someone who is proud of my culture and heritage, it's disappointing to see what is happening in Afghanistan, where they are blocking women and children from going to school, really living their lives. I think that that's going to be a disaster to come for Afghanistan, let alone the fact that the United States needs to practice diplomacy. And regardless of which group is in power, we should be exercising diplomacy and having a relationship, hopefully even kind of steering them in the right direction when it comes to human rights, women's rights, and just civil rights across the board. Afghanistan is a landlocked nation. It is surrounded by interested parties. They have an unlimited amount of resources that the United States needs to, at least partner with, to have contracts with. And Afghanistan also needs other allies. And we have not really exercised that. There are a lot of different warlord groups that want power that are not the Taliban, too. And I think that each of them are deeply, deeply failed and misguided in the sense that they are not doing what's right for the country. They are doing what's right for themselves. And we have seen, even under the support of the United States, that these warlord groups literally rape the country.
0: And Aisha Wahab, last question. You just have 30 seconds. You talked about growing up in the foster care system. How has that informed your policy priorities, and what is the message you'll be taking to Congress?
1: Definitely. You know, our entire campaign was about unity and supporting the most vulnerable community member. Growing up in the foster care system, going to church, living with different types of people, hearing different languages, I realized that at the end of the day, everyone wants stability, everyone's peace, a thriving future, and to live the American
0: dream. You just
1: dream.
0: Have 5 seconds, Aisha.
1: I embody that.
0: I'm so sorry.
1: I want to be able to do that.
0: Thank you so much. Congressman-elect Aisha Wahab won a special election in California. And that does it for today's show. Happy birthday, Julie Crosby. I'm Anjali Kamath. Thank you for joining us for another edition of Democracy Now!

fall, a gentle rain's falling down. It's a gentle rain falling on my old tin roof now.

no climbing these hills. Some days is a mountain. The barest trickle of stream with love comes a fountain.

of the amulets of touching, seeing, groping, hearing, and loving, we call upon the powers of the cosmos to protect our ceremonies. In the name of Zeus, in the name of Anubis, god of the dead, in the name of all those skilled for causes they do not comprehend, in the name of the lives of the dead soldiers in Vietnam who were killed because of a bad karma, in the name of seaborn Aphrodite, in the name of the Magna Mater Deo Medea, in the name of Dionysius, Zagreus, Jesus, Iao, Sabaoth, Yahweh, the unnameable, the quintessent finality, the Zoroastrian fire, in the name of Hermes, in the name of the beak of Thoth, in the name of the scarab, in the name of the Tyrone Power Pound Cake Society in the sky, in the name of Ra, Osiris, Horus, Nephthys, Isis, Harpocrates, Eros, Thoth, in the name of the flowing, living universe, in the name of the mouth of the robbers.

0: demons out. All demons out.
1: For the first time in the history of the Pentagon, there will be a grope in within 100 feet of this place, within 200 feet.
0: Of purity.
1: Seminal culmination in the spirit of peace and brotherhood, a real grope for peace. All of you who want to protect this right of love may form a circle of protection around the lovers.
0: Circle of protection. Out, demons out. 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
1: These are the magic eyes of victory.
0: Out, demons
1: victory,
0: out.
1: Victory for peace.
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1: money.
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0: We know what you know about these people. They're not the best at what they do. They're the only ones who do what they do. The Grateful Dead.
1: For you folks out there in radio land, a big hello to y'all. And this is what's known as dead air.

0: Ashes, ashes, all fall down. Hey, it's the official tapes, Grateful Dead radio program, where we get into the official releases from the Grateful Dead's vault. A lot of times we get into the archival material, the concerts, but there is the Grateful Dead in the studio. Now, you can find that take of Throwing Stones on a release titled Flashback with the Grateful Dead. It's one of those budget compilations that maybe the sold on the overnight programs on television, or maybe at the supermarket or box stores. But of course, Throwing Stones, originally released in July of 1987 on a studio album, In the Dark. And there is a new book out where it goes into extensive archival research to tell the story, behind the scenes story of In the Dark.
1: You know, you listen to that record and there's a clarity and a clean, you know, quality to that, you know, that is just razor sharp.
0: As John Brackett, he is the author of Touch of Grey, or How the Grateful Dead Became Pop Stars.
1: You know, all of the instruments and all of the voice parts just lie in their own spot, and they're just so clear. It's really an album that sounds like 1987. But one of the things I talk about in the book, though, is how they work to kind of sound like that, you know, because the synthesizer is a very important element in this song. And, you know, for this record, they brought in Bob Breylove.
2: This is Bob Breylove. I got some of the most major synthesizer training through working for 8 years with Stevie Wonder. This is a master synthesist, songwriter, producer, just amazing, amazing musician.
1: And, you know, for this record, they brought in Bob Breylove to assist with some of the production and engineering and overdubs for the percussionists, but also for Brent as well. And one of the things I ask readers to consider in the book is actually the sound and the timbre of Brent's keyboard, because it was a Yamaha DX7, which, you know, was ubiquitous on the top 10, you know, Billboard charts throughout the mid-80s. So just to get some idea of, you know, what was going on the top 10 of the Billboard's Hot 100 at the time. You know, the Dead, when they came in, they peaked at number 9. That was their highest charting position. And that week that they peaked at number 9, Whitney Houston's Didn't We Almost Have It All was number 1. Now, she was also an Arista artist at that point, which gives you also another idea of kind of, you know, where this band was, you know, because Arista really, in many ways, was a pop R&B and soul label. Michael Jackson was still on the charts, too, with I Just Can't Stop Loving You. Whitesnake, Here I Go Again, was on there. Carrie by Europe. Prince's You Got the Look. La Bamba really is the only kind of, maybe, you know, Los Lobos somewhat, you know, but it didn't sound like Touch of Grey. You know, Los Lobos, if anything, their cover of La Bamba, I mean, it was a pretty, you know, spot on cover of the original. So yeah, even though the Dead didn't really resemble a lot of the other acts that were going on at the time, they might not resemble a lot of those other acts, but in some ways the song does sound like a lot of the pop acts that were going on at the time. And most of the tunes that were on the chart at that time did feature prominently the DX7. So yeah, asking people to kind of think about the sounds themselves, the timbres, what you're hearing in the song too, and how that's playing a role in the popularity and success of the tune.
0: Brackett also discusses the recording process and the naming of the album In the Dark, where there is a story about where they recorded the album In the Dark.
1: One of the very first things I did for the book was to reach out to a guy named Guy Charbonneau. And Guy owned Le Mobile, which is one of the most renowned mobile recording studios of the rock era. Just look up Guy Charbonneau, Le Mobile Recording Studio, and your jaw will hit the floor just seeing some of the shows that he's recorded. And so just to be able to talk with him a little bit about it, because those were interesting sessions. At Marin Vets is where they did the basic tracks. John Cutler, you know, figures also very prominently within the book as well, and talking about his contributions as the producer, working together with Garcia and Charbonneau, moving into, you know, and another thing too that I should point out was that with Cutler, you know, it might be getting into the weeds and trivia, But Cutler created a pre-production document that pretty much outlined how they were going to record the record, you know, starting with basics, moving to the overdub stage, then moving on to the mixing stage and thinking about how they were going to do it, types of machines that they were going to use. I mean, they had a very kind of limited number of tunes that they were doing. They knew exactly what songs they were going to do. The arrangements were well established at that point. And yes, I guess on one occasion they did turn off the lights in Marin Vets and played in the dark. But I doubt any of that made it to the record, you know, but great title nonetheless. They knew they had to be efficient. They knew they had to be quick, and they knew it had to sound good. And they did all of those things.
0: You can get the full interview that we conducted with John Brackett and his book, Touch of Grey, or How the Grateful Dead Became Pop Stars, at our website. Just go to the Soundboards page at officialtapes.com. In the book, not only does he talk about what they did in the studio, the album, but he also, of course, talked about the music video of Touch of Grey.
1: In many ways, the video became this encapsulation of everything that people expected of the Grateful Dead. Right. What they knew about the Grateful Dead was kind of summed up within the video itself. I talk about Gary Gutierrez, who is the director for that. And for people who might not know, he was also the person who directed the animated sequence that opens the Grateful Dead movie. And so Jerry and Gary had a long relationship. By the time they hooked up in early 87, Jerry had sent Gutierrez a tape of a bunch of songs that they were considering for the single. They hadn't decided on Touch of Grey yet at this point. And what was interesting is that at this point, Gary Gutierrez was a co-founder of a very, very successful production company in San Francisco called Colossal. And his group had worked on films like The Right Stuff, all sorts of television shows, the Twilight Zone reboot that the Dead had worked on. But he and his crew had also done a number of those animated ID segments for MTV. I don't know if any you remember those, but often very claymation, animation types of things. So Gutierrez already had a very intimate, close connection with MTV that made, you know, it much easier for the band to kind of slide into that format. Now, MTV had been courting the Dead for years to try to get something, and they had resisted time and time again. But Gutierrez was smart enough and savvy enough and knew the band well enough that, you know, the concept that he came up with the skeletons on the stage, that was the immediate concept. That was, you know, from everything I've read and kind of seen with the materials, that was the first idea he had. Came up with a quick plan that's very close to what we see with the video now. And it really just plays on the fact of, yeah, that this band was old, you know, at this point. But it was also playing on that live element as well, you know, utilizing the fans, you know, providing that soundtrack as well, recording it in front of the fans. And so a knowledge not only of the images and the iconography, but also the meaning and the importance of the fans and the live element. And so, yeah, I mean, the video, it hit it a good time. It hit it a very good time. And it was all over, all the time. You could not not see it.
0: Touch of Grey, or How the Grateful Dead Became Pop Stars, is the title of the book, and that is the voice of the author, John Brackett, tracing the history of the song Touch of Grey, beginning with songwriter Robert Hunter's lyrical sketches and the Grateful Dead's earliest live arrangements, getting into the group's popular renaissance following the release of Touch of Grey and the album In the Dark in the summer of 1987. Brackett details how particular recording technologies, notable musical characteristics, modes of attending and listening, and the mechanics of the contemporary music industry shaped this defining moment in the group's career. Drawing on extensive archival research, Touch of Grey examines how the band and their label worked to produce a hit record, a dynamic music video, and an effective promotional campaign that would propel the Grateful Dead from a group with a devoted cult following to become a pop culture phenomenon. You can get more of the interview, officialtapes.com. Just go to the Soundboards page. Hey, I'm Corey, and how about the very first time the Grateful Dead ever performed Touch of Grey on stage in front of an audience? It took place as an encore on September 15th, 1982. You can find this on the massive box set, Enjoying the Ride. and let the riot continue. It's the official tapes.

0: Thank you. See you in a little bit.
1: That's the Grateful Dead in Maryland on September 15th, 1982, Capitol Center. Countless special moments happened at Capitol Center, including the very first live performance of Touch of Grey in 1982, and there is that performance. That is an encore, September 15th, 1982. The venue also saw the return of three long-lost classics in 1990, Loose Lucy, Easy to Love You, Black-Throated Wind as well. This is the Official Tapes Grateful Dead radio program where we get into the official releases from the Grateful Dead's vault, and you can find that release on Enjoying the Ride, a massive 60-CD box set to celebrate the Grateful Dead's 60th anniversary as a band. It was released in 2025. And there is a new book out. It is titled Touch of Grey, or How the Grateful Dead Became Pop Stars, author John Brackett.
2: It really is a focus on the single. It's kind of goes back, beginning with the early history of the tune, way back to Hunter's earliest performances, drawing upon some of his earliest lyrical sketches to kind of see the development of the tune. And then from there, when the Dead picked it up in 82 and started making it their own, and just kind of following the transformation of how that song was gradually introduced into their sets. But really, the kind of the story changes, of course, when Jerry gets sick in 86. And, you know, the band is in flux at this point, you know, kind of unsure of what's going on. There's no tour, right? And so there's no money coming in. And they know they have to make a record. And so the next big moment that in the story of this song, and really what kind of is that transformational moment, is when they return to the stage, right, in December of 86. And they start off with Touch of Grey. The rest of the story is then talking about, all right, you know, what happens? You know, you had this incredibly popular, you know, cult band that's been living on the periphery of the music industry for, you know, a decade, you know, if not more. And all of a sudden, boom, you know, there's this MTV hit. They're all over radio. They move from arenas now into stadiums. And even that can't even hold the amount of fans, you know. And so talking about how the song transformed the scene, transformed the band, and also transformed the legacy, the popularity and the success of that record. Yes, it's about 1987, but it's also about the legacy of the band as well.
1: We'll have more with John Brackett and his book, Touch of Grey, or How the Grateful Dead Became Pop Stars, a little bit later here on the Official Tapes. And coming up, we're going to get into the commercial maximum. The Grateful Dead performing at Madison Square Garden. This is just a couple months after they released the album In the Dark. And this particular show, top five requested show out of the vault. And it was finally released in 2015. And we are going to hear how the Grateful Dead opened up the show on September 18th, 1987 at Madison Square Garden. And when you hear the opening, it's kind of starts with some interesting stage banter. And what that is at the start of the show, as a goof on their Letterman appearance, Bobby urged the crowd to levitate Garcia. They started with a goofy laugh over their improbable, complicated success. And then we are belting the chorus line at a shredded pitch, and we're going to get into all of that here on the Official Tapes.
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Rocky, watch me levitate Garcia.

the biker, and I drew him a picture of you. 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

0: This is the official tapes Grateful Dead radio program, where we get into the official releases from the Grateful Dead's vault, from the release 30 Trips Around the Sun box set. That is the Grateful Dead from September 18th, 1987. We heard Hell in a Bucket, into Sugaree, into Walkin' Blues. The 9/18/87 show was a top five requested show to be released out of the vault for many, many years, and finally it was released in 2015 on that massive box set, 30 Trips Around the Sun. At the start of the show, it was sort of as a goof on the Letterman appearance that took place that same within that time frame. Bobby urged the crowd to levitate Garcia. They start with a wry laugh over their improbable, complicated success. And then we're belting out the chorus line at a shredded pitch of Hell in a Bucket, which you can find on that super successful album, In the Dark. We also heard a killer version of Sugaree. Something to note about these performances: this is post-coma Garcia, and it inspired Sir Paul McCartney, to tour. He hadn't been touring for a little over a decade, but once he started hearing about how Jerry Garcia almost joined the Great Jam in the Sky, but he goes back on stage and he's doing these incredible tours and finding success, the Grateful Dead's return actually inspired Sir Paul to return to the road as well. And we also heard Walkin' Blues in that first set sequence, which actually started out the show on 9/18/87. Hey, I'm Corey. You've been listening to the official tapes, and we've been going back this last hour talking a little bit about the success of the Grateful Dead during that time frame, and also the release In the Dark. There's a new book out titled Touch of Grey, or How the Grateful Dead Became Pop Stars. We had an opportunity to talk with author John Brackett.
1: Yeah, seeing how the scene changed, seeing how the band changed, the image changed, must have been very difficult for the band, you know. On a number of occasions they did articulate, you know, how difficult it had become, but I don't know if they ever figured out how to get out of it. You know, there were some occasions where they were considering, you know, filming shows and broadcasting them that way to reduce the amount of people that would show up, extended residencies, I think. But yeah, I think they never really could figure out how they could deal with the issues that were going down at the shows. And that was the main concern. Now, there were issues before, you know, and as I talk about in the book, you know, going back at least to 85, I can find records of John Scheer, you know, sending security letters to concert promoters, encouraging discussions with security, you know, and trying to assuage any fears that they might have with the Deadhead. So they had a reputation, no doubt. But once the gate crashing started, and once, you know, the lot turned into, you know, what it became, you know, that was a very different scene. And so, yeah, you see this idea of, or many people identifying, okay, a lot of this is happening with the newer fans. An early kind of thing that Blair Jackson did in the Golden Road, too, it was all about, yeah, this is all boils down to those new fans who really just don't understand, you know, how the Dead do things. And without a doubt, I think that was true. The issue that then arises is that the responsibility to control it from the Dead's perspective comes to lay on the other fans. It's up to you to educate these newer fans about how things are done. You know, I don't know. I mean, how would you feel about that? You know, okay, they got this whole thing going on. You know, I'm glad you've been following us for 15 years. Can you go take care of this for us? You know, I mean, I don't know how you would feel about that.
0: That's author John Brackett. You can get the full interview that we did with John Brackett at our website, officialtapes.com. Go to the soundboards page, and you can learn more about his book, Touch of Grey, or How the Grateful Dead Became Pop Stars. This is all with the album In the Dark.
1: It's the crazy relative you don't want to talk about, you know? I mean, and listen, I think, you know, first of all, the 80s in general are completely understudied. We all know what's going on in the 60s and 70s, and, you know, you've seen it. But I just, when you read book after book, I feel like, oh, you know, what's going on? You know, you go over entire years very, very quickly, you know. But yeah, this is a really tough moment, I think, for a

0: lot of fans. It's bittersweet in some ways. It's difficult in other ways because of the things changed. They weren't just your little, you know, pet band anymore. They were everybody's band.
1: It's Mark Farina. You're listening to Kono 100.5 LPFM, the Big Island, keeping it funky. Mark Farina, Kona. Peace.